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1: 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I'm Dwight Falk, and this is Trumpet Radio, 101.3 KPCG, and we're online at kpcg.fm and have a live link at thetrumpet.com. Well, those of us that are currently alive, we know what our life experience is, and whatever history we have been taught,

And so that shapes our thinking, and it shapes what we know about this world. And we can look at society around us with its big cities and interstates and technology and think that things have been like this. They've always been this way. Now, of course, the older we get, we know to some extent that things do change. We experience that. If you grew up in a time period before the internet, it's hard to explain to young people today that at one time the internet did not exist, or smartphones or any of the other devices that are so common today. But your life experience, if you're older, tells you that, of course, there was a time when those things did not exist, and somehow society got along and survived. Well, there's a lot that's happened, and we know very little about it from our own experience because we only live for 70 or 80 years at the most. But there was a time before the history books were written. There was a time before mankind was alive. There was a time even before angels. There's quite a duration of history. And there was even a time before Satan the devil. There was a time before sin, if we can even begin to think about that, because our life experience tells us that sin has been here. But there was a time before sin. There was a time before time itself, as we would measure it today. And the Bible is the only source that we have that takes us back, far back, beyond the history that mankind knows about. Let's notice this in John 1 and verse 1. It says, "In the beginning was the Word, and the Word was with God, and the Word was God." Two God beings, the Word and God. Of course, the Word became Jesus Christ, and God became God the Father. But this is the earliest recorded history that we have. It's before Genesis 1:1 by a long, long duration. The Herbert W. Armstrong Bible Correspondence Course, which is free at thetrumpet.com, and if you're not signed up for that, please do so. It's a tremendous course to take and then to save, because it's great to go back to and study again. But it writes this: "As Herbert W. Armstrong made plain in his masterful book, Mystery of the Ages, these two made one God, one family. They both were God in the same sense that two members of the same family could both be Smith. This one verse tells the story of a past eternity." Now, it's easy to read over John 1:1 and move on and not think too much about it, but if we stop and think about that one verse, "In the beginning was the Word, and the Word was with God, and the Word was God," that one verse tells the story of a past eternity. John went all the way back to the beginning. And of course, he knew this because Christ told him about it. The being that experienced this past eternity told him about it. And so John went back to this beginning, and he completely skips over the angelic rebellion, which was led by Lucifer, who became Satan, or as we know, the adversary. Satan is an adversary today. Adversary of mankind, an adversary of God, of course. So the question would be, why did John go straight from the time of only God and the Word all the way to mankind? Why did he jump that large amount of time, one would assume, in between those two? Well, it's because the angelic plan was what we could call Plan A. It was the first plan that God had. And, of course, the result of it was that God learned that only a God being can be counted on to never sin. The angels, some of them did sin, a third of them. Lucifer sinned. He was created perfect, as we know, as the Bible reveals, until lawlessness was found in him. His heart became lifted up. He was full of vanity, and he tried to overthrow God. And he gossiped about God, and he led one third of the angels into rebellion, and they became demons. And so God could see from that that only a God being with the character of God can be counted on to never sin. And Lucifer was created perfect,
He was trained. He was given every opportunity, every advantage, and yet he still sinned and destroyed the universe, which is why when we look up into the universe today, we see a universe that is destroyed, and we see life only on this earth because God recreated it, of course, as you read about in the first chapters of Genesis. So God moved on from that angelic plan, that plan A to plan B. It's a far superior plan, but it's a much riskier plan. And this plan is that God is recreating himself in mankind. That's why humans are on this earth. That's why we are created, is because God is recreating himself in mankind. God is making a family of God beings. He learned from the angels and the angelic rebellion that only God can be counted on to never sin. So, he said, let's make man in our image, after our likeness. Let's make other gods. But they've got to be trained. They've got to develop the character of God first. And they have to prove in their physical life that they're going to go the way that God lays out in his Ten Commandments. You know, is this life important today? It's extremely important for human beings. Far too often people become hopeless and they don't see the value in life, or they don't want to keep living. There's so much value in life because of what it's leading toward, and that is birth in the God family. Now, of course, every man in his season, as the Bible says. Most are not called yet today, but they will be. And they're going to be given this chance as well. This is a superior plan. Mankind, God recreating himself in mankind, but it's a risky plan. It's very risky. The correspondence course says this was a plan that mankind alone could be part of. It was not offered to Lucifer and the angels. Men now are invited into the family of God. That's not a small thing, and it's not something to just read over or hear and then move on. We have to really stop and think about that. So why is Plan B so risky? What's the risk that's involved? Well, as the correspondence course points out, Plan B involved tremendous risk. Now God was taking a chance on losing the Word, who later became his son upon begettal in the Virgin Mary. The Word would have to divest himself of his eternal glory and live a perfect life as a mortal human being to qualify as the unblemished sacrificial lamb to pay the tremendous price for the sins of all mankind. In the springtime every year, God's holy day plan begins with the Passover. That's a memorial of Christ's sacrifice. That's what Christ had to do. He had to become a human being, live perfectly, and then be sacrificed for mankind. That's what Plan B required. And the thing is, Christ could have failed. Some people have said over the years that he couldn't fail. It was guaranteed that he would succeed. Well, he prayed to his Father to the point of sweating blood to avoid sin. You know, if he couldn't have failed, I don't think he would have needed to do that. He clearly could have failed. That's why Satan went after him in Matthew 4. You can read about that titanic battle. Christ could have failed. If he didn't rely on his Father, if he didn't rely on the Holy Spirit of God, he would have failed. But thankfully, for all of us, and for God and the Word who became Christ, he perfectly relied on his Father, and he never sinned, and became that perfect sacrifice. But that is the risk that God the Father and Jesus Christ took, that God and the Word took. That's the risk. And they had to really consider it for who knows how long before implementing that plan, because everything was at stake. If he had failed, if Christ had failed, God would have been alone. He would have had the angels, but he would have lost his eternal companion. And of course, no one else then could have been born into the God family. There wouldn't have been a sacrifice. Everything was at stake. Everything relied on Christ being perfect. Everything. John 1 and verse 14 says, "And the Word was made flesh
and he dwelt among us.

and we beheld his glory, the glory as of the only begotten of the Father, full of grace and truth. Think about that. The Word, this eternal being, this God being, was made flesh. He became a human, and he dwelt among us, as John says there. He lived with the disciples, and of course, people knew him at that time period. They knew Christ. That was the Word, the eternal God being that became Jesus Christ. And he dwelt among humans. I mean, we think about the sacrifice and how amazing that is. And just even the fact that a God being became a human, you know, what? How far down does would God have to go to be a man in terms of, you know, as it says, divesting himself of his glory? He had to become a human. What would the equivalent be for us as humans? There's probably not one. A man becoming a worm, maybe? I don't know. But it's a quite a step down. Talk about humility. Talk about humility. And then not only to do that, but then to be, you know, insulted, to be mocked, to be accused by the very beings he created and killed. Now, that's a type of humility that only comes from the Spirit of God. And a love for mankind. The Correspondence Course says, what if the Word were to sin? His death would then only pay for his own sins, and it would not have been possible to resurrect him. That would have left only one God and no Savior, no family, no future for mankind. It's important to stop and think about the risk involved and what God has done for us and what Jesus Christ has done for us. A huge risk. And of course, Christ sacrificed himself, and God the Father had to allow that. He had to watch his eternal companion and his son die in a way that was terrible and gruesome, and take a chance on losing him forever. I mean, what a risk. When we have death in this human life, it's a hard thing. Sometimes it happens, and it's a sad thing when a parent loses a child. But they'll be resurrected again, and they will live. Here, God and the Word were taking a chance on the Word dying and never living again. That was the chance that was being taken here. And that's why it's so profound, and it's something we have to really stop and think about. We don't understand it, you know, fully as we should. Certainly, we need the Spirit of God to help us to understand it. But we don't understand it over, you know, after one reading or thinking about it for a minute or two. And, you know, in this life, I don't know that we ever really come to fully understand the price here, but we should be growing in our understanding of it. But we have to meditate on it. We have to spend some time with it in our minds and think about the risk that was made for us. You know, is God the Father and Jesus Christ, are they serious about us being born into their family? Are they serious about you being born into their family? Does it matter? Are they indifferent? Now, of course they're not. They were willing to take this ultimate chance for all of us, every single human being. And for those that God's working with specifically today, I mean, he's very involved, as you can read in many passages where it talks about the process. You can read about that in Jude, the book of Jude, about the process that it takes for God to call somebody. You know, he has to consider it. And God has to do the calling, and then Christ, you know, has his part in bringing people along. There's a process to it. And so they think long and hard about it. It is important to them. It is serious to them. Human beings are important. Their lives are important. Their future is important. God the Father and Jesus Christ risked everything for every single individual. And so it is important to them. And it has to be important to us, you know, how much priority do we put on our relationship with God? How much do we submit ourselves to what God's doing to us? You know, there's a lot of people that do listen to some of these radio programs or get the Trumpet magazine or watch the Key of David program and don't do too much about it. They like the message and they like to watch it and listen to it, but they don't do too much about it. Maybe don't make changes or move forward with getting to be closer to God. But, you know, if you're hearing the message, then
then really you do have to start thinking more about, well, what does God require of you? What does he require of me? I mean, they risked everything, and they want to give us everything, so what's required of us? It's something we need to think about, and we need to look into God's Word to see that. God and the Word risked everything in the plan B. I mean, have you ever had to risk everything? You know, and how long would you consider a plan like that before you implemented it? If there was a plan that would have a great result, but it would risk, you'd risk everything to implement that plan. I mean, you think about it a long, long time because of the seriousness of it. Just think about God having to live for eternity without the Word, if the Word had failed, knowing that plan B had failed. Just having that knowledge. I mean, that would be unspeakable. And they took that chance for us. Not only did God the Father in Christ allow Christ to be sacrificed, you know, Christ had to go through with it and God the Father allowed it. They went through that horrible beating and death, but they also ran the risk of losing everything. Every day was so vital during Christ's physical life. Every moment, every decision. And we need to have a same mindset. You know, the decisions we make are important. They're important because we too now, if you're called and if you're begotten by God's Spirit, the decisions that we make, they're getting etched into our character. And so it's very important, the decisions we make. You know, so not only is Christ's sacrifice remarkable, but the chance they took is remarkable. It's worth thinking about that. And as we know, I mean, we're later on in the story now in our lives today. We know that the Word was successful. Christ was successful. He succeeded. And sometimes because we know that, maybe we don't think as much about the risk that they did take. You know, I mean, what if you were alive in the time period before Christ was born? Or maybe at the same time. And if you had understanding of what was on the line, I think we'd all be pretty nervous, wouldn't we? I hope he succeeds. You know, I sure hope he makes it, because everything was on the line for them and for us. But we can have great faith because he did succeed. We know God's plan succeeded, and we know God is working with people today, the first fruits, to bring them along into his family. And we have every opportunity to succeed. And that's a wonderful thing to know and have comfort in. But of course, now we have to make the right decisions as well. The Correspondence Course says, yes, men killed Christ, but he planned it that way. He was the creator of all mankind. And since the creator's life is worth more than all his creation, his death could pay the penalty for the sins of all humanity upon their repentance. And that's an important point, upon repentance. Yes, Christ died for the sins of all mankind, but we have to repent of those sins. If we just keep on sinning, well, that sacrifice then doesn't cover it if we don't make some changes. That sacrifice is what it took to get 1 or 1 million or 100 billion people into God's family. There wasn't any other way. You know, so if it was just you that made it, it still took that sacrifice of Christ. But of course, there'll be more. There was a law, it says, and God had to die. Not a man, not a goat, not a bull, as it says in Hebrews 10:1-4, but God. You know, those Old Testament sacrifices in ancient Israel were a foreshadowing of Christ's sacrifice. Let's look at Hebrews 10:4. Hebrews 10:4, and we'll see that. It says, for it is not possible that the blood of bulls and of goats should take away sins. It takes more than that. It takes more than killing a bull or a goat. Israel had to do a lot of that anciently because they had a lot of sins. And God was trying to get in their minds that, look, it takes blood to cover these sins. But it wasn't the blood of bulls and goats. It was the blood of Christ. The blood of Christ was shed to make it possible for each of us to be a member of the kingdom of God. That's what it took.
And we don't like to think about that. I mean, it's a gruesome thing to think about, but we do need to think about it. That's why we have the Passover every year, a memorial of the sacrifice of Jesus Christ, to think about what happened, what had to happen for us to be born into the family of God. It took the blood of Christ because we've sinned. And that shed blood was needed. The blood of a God was needed to cover the price of those sins upon repentance. John 1 and verse 18, notice this. It says, "No man has seen God at any time. The only begotten Son, which is in the bosom of the Father, he has declared him." The correspondence course says, Thayer's lexicon says that Christ was in the closest, most intimate relation with the Father. What a relationship. Christ was in the bosom of the Father, the most intimate relationship ever. For all eternity, they had worked in agreement, harmony, peace, joy, and love. Only God's love can explain that closeness. That is where the Father wants you. He wants you in his bosom to have the same relationship that he and Christ have. That's the relationship God wants us to have with him. And he's willing to do that. And it's up to us. How close are we willing to get to God? How much did God the Father and Jesus Christ love us that they were willing to risk losing their eternal companionship to bring us into their family? That would never happen on the human level. You would never see a family do something like that, risk losing everything. And they had the closest relationship for eternity. We simply just don't see that love in the human realm. It takes God's Spirit to begin to understand the love of God, and then God wants to have it flowing in our lives through the power of his Spirit. It's not a human love. We can't humanly work it up. We can't humanly say, I'm going to do good deeds, and then I'm going to have the love of God. It takes the Spirit of God. And of course, when we talk about the love of God and having the Spirit of God, yes, it produces fruits of the Spirit that you can read about in Galatians 5. It means always submitting to God the Father's will. Always submitting to God the Father's will. And that means not doing good as we think something is good. It means doing good as God the Father says is good. That means keeping the Sabbath day, keeping the holy days, and doing God's work, supporting God's work, following God's government. There's a lot of people that are quite happy to do some nice things, and they're good things, they're beneficial things. But Christ always did the will of the Father. And that's what we have to do, the will of the Father. Romans 5 and verse 5, it says this, "And hope makes not ashamed, because the love of God is shed abroad in our hearts by the Holy Spirit, which is given unto us." The love of God only comes from the Holy Spirit. It's not a human love. We can't work it up humanly. It comes from the Holy Spirit. And we can be extremely sincere. I mean, people are very sincere sometimes, and they're really trying to do some good things. But if it's not from the Holy Spirit of God, it's not the love of God. It just can't be. Man doesn't have it naturally without God's Spirit. The correspondence course says, notice the last part of verse 18. It says that when Jesus Christ came to earth, he declared the Father. That was his message for mankind. It was about the Father. Our Father is the head of the wonderful, majestic God family, and Christ was not a rebellious son who came to declare himself, though that is what the religions of this world teach. Right? They teach that he came and he got rid of his father's law and changed everything. That's a complete lie. He magnified the law. He talked about the spirit of the law and gave more understanding on how the law needs to be kept, because it's good for us. It's a great law. The quote continues, "False Christianity builds its work around the person of Christ, not his message of declaring the Father. Christ led the way in declaring the Father. Now we are commanded to follow his example." This gets to the heart of it now. Okay, you know, the Christianity, as this world would view it, they accept the fact that Christ died, that he was sacrificed. They accept that.
They accept that it has to be done, you know, for the remission of sins.

0: some level, and then they just want to go on living life as they see fit, maybe trying to do some good things and, you know, trying to be a helpful person. But what about doing the will of God the Father? That's what Christ did. Philippians 2 and verse 5 tells us, let this mind be in you, that which is in Christ Jesus. So that's the mind that we have to have. And what did that mind do? It did the will of the Father. Always. We have to follow Christ's example. Our number one passion, the quote continues here, must be to declare the Father and his family. Declaring the Father is what separates God's very elect from his own Laodicean church and the world. That's a huge point there, because there are people that are sincerely trying to do what they think is good. And they say, well, I'm a pretty good person. I mean, I do some good things, but are they doing the will of the Father? And we don't have to guess at what that is. He lays it out in his word. Christ came declaring the Father, declaring the message, teaching the gospel, the good news of the soon coming kingdom and family of God. He also warned in Matthew 24 about events to come on this earth. Terrible events. Christ did that. Now, where do you see people doing that same thing today, following Christ's example? Christ leads his church, after all. He said he would establish his church, and the grave wouldn't prevail against it. It would continue, and he would lead it. And those people supporting that work would declare the Father. They would declare his message. They would support his work. This quote here from the Correspondence Course says, "This is the foundational truth of the Bible. People who don't declare the Father are deceived. They don't understand that our calling is about being born into God's family, headed by the Father." No one's going to be born into the family of God and then be allowed to just sort of do what they think is right. Satan did what he thought was right, but it was rebellion. The example Christ set was always doing the will of the Father. And when we think about that tremendous sacrifice that God the Father and Jesus Christ made for us, our responsibility is to also follow that perfect example of Christ and do the will of God the Father. That's all the time we have for today on this edition of Live by Every Word. If you'd like more information on today's topic, there's a great book, The God Family Vision, as well as Mystery of the Ages. 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I'm Dwight Falk. Thanks for spending some time with me today. And until next time, let's all strive to more perfectly live by every word of God.
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5: How do you imagine trade in the Mediterranean would look like during the Roman Empire time period? Many of you can get a good idea of how connected the world was back then just from reading and studying the Bible, especially the book of Acts. I think it's pretty easy to understand that people got around in the empire. They would move between Europe and the Middle East, and it would take some time, but it wasn't unheard of, and it was pretty commonly done. But what about the time period before the Roman Empire? Say, 1,000 years earlier, to a time when the Phoenicians ruled the Mediterranean trade. We're talking about the 800s and 900s BC, time period of the Kingdom of Israel and Judah, that time period. Do you imagine a world that is connected, like in the Roman times? Can you envision northwestern Europe

even the British Isles, trading and connected as part of a trade network with people that spanned all the way to the Middle East. It may be hard to imagine, but history and archaeology show that is what was going on even back then. Maybe not at the same frequency or at the same speed, but the trade network was in place long ago, even before Roman times. And so we might need to update our mental picture of what the Western civilization looked like at this time. All around the Mediterranean world, in the coastal areas up in northwestern Europe, including the British Isles, people were trading whatever excess animals or produce they grew, whatever metals they mined, they would sell and be a part of this trade network. The historical record shows that the Phoenicians colonized the Western Mediterranean and established a trade network with other Phoenician cities throughout the Mediterranean. They controlled the trade on the western side at least as early as the 8th century BC. We can see it from the historical record. There is a stone inscription known as the Nora Stone dating to the 9th century BC. It was found in the Mediterranean island Sardinia, and it refers to the Phoenicians fighting in Tarshish, which scholars believe was located in southern Spain. Spain is important because of that Tarshish trading port, and that port was spoken of in the biblical and secular historical record. And so when you're talking about a trade network of this time, you're going to want to look deeper into Spain. And from Spain, people could travel up to northwestern Europe along the coast and into the British Isles. Scholars are interested in Spain, though, for looking for evidence of that trade network, seeing how developed it was. For example, there are silver and copper mines that were found in Spain that date to before 900 BC that show exactly what I'm talking about here, a complex advanced trade system. Archaeologist Dr. Sean Kingsley was researching in this area in the Rio Tinto mine that's in Andalusia, Spain, examining Phoenician records, looking for evidence of Solomon's trade network. The Bible said that Solomon had a vast trade network supported by the Phoenicians, and that it resulted in bringing in much gold and silver into Israel, and particularly from this port city called Tarshish. The Bible records this business venture as being a successful one, and it helped Solomon gain a lot of wealth from that. And you can see that in 2 Chronicles 9 verse 21. It states, quote, "For the king's ships went to Tarshish with the servants of Hiram. Every 3 years once came the ships of Tarshish, bringing gold and silver, ivory and apes and peacocks," end quote. So that's what the Bible says. Now Kingsley examined literature about this area from back in the 1600s and found that there is a site nearby that the Spanish called the Hill of Solomon. There is a local legend of this mining enterprise being connected to Solomon. The gold and silver there would be mined at this place in southern Spain, taken down a river to a city about 40 miles further south called Huelva, which was on the Mediterranean coast. And from there, the silver and gold were molded into ingots and then transported along ships throughout the Mediterranean to the Middle East, and most likely on Phoenician ships. These excavations included massive furnaces. They found molds for processing the silver, and all of it dated back to the 900s BCE, the time period of Solomon. So you think about what the Bible says, you think about what the historical record shows, and you can think of Solomon not only as a king, but as a big business entrepreneur. You could think of him kind of like Jeff Bezos, the guy who ran Amazon. He had the same kind of wealth, but with the power of a king. Solomon also had a shipping empire, but instead of Amazon vans, there was Solomon's ships. And that was long before the time period that we've been focusing on in this series. Long before Jeremiah's time and the end of the kingdom of Judah, you see this extensive, complex commercial network built by Solomon and the Phoenicians that stretched all over the Mediterranean. And this network we're talking about would have included ports, depots, warehouses for goods all along the coasts of the Mediterranean. And you can see also

from the record that this trade network did reach into northern Spain, Gaul, which we call France today, and into the British Isles. These lands were inhabited at the time by the people that we call the Celts. And we know this is true as well from other archaeological finds. In 2012, a shipwreck was found off the coast of Israel that dated to the 1200s BC. So this was a little bit before Solomon's time. And this contained a collection of tin. That tin is important because tin is used with copper to make bronze, which was the most important metal of that time. Now, you'd assume the tin would come from nearby mines, maybe in Turkey, or even from Spain, in that typical trade network that we discussed. But they couldn't test the tin to figure out where it came from until 2019, when they developed technology to do so. And when they did test that tin, guess where it came from? From Cornwall, England. So we know Cornwall was famous for its tin mines even before Phoenician times. And now we have evidence that that tin from England made its way either through trade or selling or maybe direct shipment all the way to the Middle East into Israel. What all of this shows is that the Mediterranean world wasn't some disconnected place. People and goods moved from Eastern Mediterranean to the Western Mediterranean, and from there, from Spain, they could move to Northwestern Europe and even as far north as the British Isles. And of course, it would work the other way. Goods and people from the British Isles could come through the Middle East from that Mediterranean trade network. And you see this with Celtic pottery, the pottery that belonged to the people that settled in those areas, Northwest Europe, Spain, and the British Isles, because their Celtic pottery is basically spread all over Europe. The point is, the Middle East had a far more complex trade network than you might assume. And with that trade network came knowledge of distant lands, maps, and of course, migration of people. And Ireland is a prime example of this. And we'll focus on Ireland for the rest of this episode.

Ireland's history was recorded in written sources that are now lost to us today, but also in poems that were orally transmitted through court bards until they were finally written down around the time of 500 CE or 1000 CE. So sadly, we don't have a whole lot of Irish history to study. Modern scholars, of course, look at these poems that were then written down 1,000, 1,500 years after they had been passed on over the generations, and they will reject most of that history as myth. Those scholars basically refuse to believe anything unless it's backed up by other records, and in some ways that's sensible because you want to verify what's written. But what happens if that record, such as a poem that was carrying 1,000 years of history in it, is the only historical source available, and there's no archaeological evidence to confirm what's going on? In that case, to ignore it would be to turn your back on the ancients and their attempt to defeat the tyranny of time and transmit their history over generations. To me, those scholars are skeptical for skepticism's sake. But not all scholars believed that that history was myth. Even back in the 1800s, scholars did believe that there is real history there, and you might find some today that also do. Here's what Seamus MacManus wrote in The Story of the Irish Race. Quote, "Here let us understand that the ancient historical legends of Ireland are, generally speaking, far from being baseless myths. The Irish people are a people who eminently cling to tradition. Not only were the great happenings that marked great epoch enshrined in their memory forever, but even little events that trivially affected the history of their race were, and are, seldom forgotten. We know that way back to the remotest antiquity, the Seanchi, or the historian, and the poet were honored next to the king.

because of the tremendous value which the people set upon the recording and preserving of their history. End quote. So we know that the Irish did care about their history, and those bards that would successfully pass on these poems generation after generation, they held a esteemed position in the royal court. Now, McManus points out that yes, of course there were embellishments, but at the core of those poems and that written history that we do have today, there is real history. He wrote, quote, "The poet and the Shanachie, following the fashion of the time, took advantage of their artist's privilege to color the narrative to an extent that to the modern mind would seem fantastic. But it was with the details of the story that were granted this liberty. The big essential facts had to remain unaltered." End quote. So think about it this way. Think about if someone was living 2,000, maybe 2,500 years from now, and they wanted to learn about World War II. And let's say all they had to go on was the movie Saving Private Ryan and that TV series Band of Brothers. That's what reading Irish history is like. The core of the main events are true there. The dates of the battles, the names of the locations, the titles of the officers, the weapons available, the uniforms even, all that kind of stuff. But the details are perhaps embellished. With those movies and shows, maybe you get real people and maybe you don't. But the central facts survive. And it's amazing how the central facts of Irish history did survive. Transmitting history is a hard problem to solve. Think about it society-wide. Societies that used writing definitely had the advantage. It gave them a much greater success of passing on their history to the next generations. But other societies and cultures, all they had was oral tradition. I think the greatest example, by the way, of a ancient society, ancient culture that did pass their history on successfully was the Israelites. They're the best example of that. But there is a lot of difficulty in transmitting history. So, like we said before, let's say you wanted to leave some kind of record behind for people that would be living 2,000 years in the future. How could you do that, right? If you were, say, given one of those floppy disks from the early 90s today, would you be able to even extract information out of that? So we've thought about this already. And when it comes to history, that's not even really just the problem, the preservation of it. But what happens when there are several records that do survive? Let's say someone 2,000 years from now wanted to learn about the fall of the Roman Empire, and maybe they managed to find Edward Gibbon's book on it, maybe Will Durant's book on it, and somehow a Wikipedia entry. So they've got three sources. How would a historian 2,000 years from now be able to even evaluate which source was the most accurate? Do you go with the source that was written at the latest time, because maybe they would have had the most amount of accumulated knowledge on the subject? Or do you go with the earliest written source that was closest to the actual empire? And how do you know your source wasn't revised for some political agenda? These kinds of questions come up when you study the history of Ireland. Now, there are some facts about Irish history that are important to know in order to understand how Ireland connects with David's throne. Remember, the written records of ancient Irish history are lost to us. We don't know if they were destroyed or just deposited in a place that we don't have access to. Maybe no one has excavated it, and maybe no one can. But the history we do have comes from people quoting those primary written sources and combining that with the oral tradition that had been passed on over 1,000 years by the bards. Now, the Irish historians of the 1500s and 1600s, they did have access to more records than we do today. And it's from them that we know that there existed some of these prime sources that were written much earlier. And when I mean prime sources, I mean written records that wrote down the events during the time of those events or shortly after.

For example, we learn about one called the Psalter of Tara, a history that started to be written in the 500s BC and recorded ancient Irish history all the way up to 200 CE. And it was drawn on by a later Irish historian, Cormac MacCullenan, an archbishop who used it, as well as other records, to write his history of Ireland in the late 800s CE. So we know that that Psalter of Tara at least was around at that time. Now, his history was titled the Psalter of Cashel, though the authorship of it is somewhat disputed, but we'll leave that to the historians to figure that one out. After that, though, after his quotes, we don't know what happened to the Psalter of Tara. It just became lost. Now, the Psalter of Cashel, which drew on the Psalter of Tara, was available to Irish historians in the 1500s and 1600s, and to guys like Geoffrey Keating, who wrote his History of Ireland, a very valuable source of Irish history. But by the 1700s, the Psalter of Cashel itself became lost. So you lose the Psalter of Tara, you lose the Psalter of Cashel, and we're just left with sources that are twice derived from those primary written records. Now, there are those poems, of course, but those poems really don't start getting recorded or written down until about 1000 CE. So anywhere from 1500 to 2000 years after the fact. But they are used by the historians because they do have that core history inside of them. For example, there's the Book of Invasions, which is, as far as I understand, is the oldest written record of Irish history that survives today. It wasn't a primary source like the Psalter of Tara, because it was a collection of these poems and stories from the bards and some of these written records that we no longer have. And it was all put together around 1100 CE. Some of that earliest source material in that Book of Invasions can be traced to about 800 CE. Now, it's not like these records that we do have don't contain some real history. Those poems are pretty concise, but they pack quite a bit of information with fewer words than you would have with prose. And with all languages, we know that there's connotation and innuendos, and so there's room for interpretation. The words chosen by the bards, of course, are packed with a lot of meaning. Historians in the 1500s and 1600s interpreted some of the history much differently than the historians in the 1800s and the historians in the 1900s, for the most part. And of course, those ones in the 1900s pretty much reject all of it as myth. But these earlier historians, those that were living in the 1500s and the 1600s and the 1800s, they recognized that they were dealing with an imperfect record of history, but still, it was a record of history. These histories record several ancient migrations of people into Ireland. The two that concern us are the migration or invasion of the Tuatha De Danann and the Milesians. The history stated that a people called the Tuatha De Danann invaded Ireland and took control of it, introducing their skills in science and architecture and other knowledge. Now, who these people are very interesting. Let Herbert W. Armstrong explain who these people were from his booklet, The United States and Britain in Prophecy. Quote, Irish annals and history show that the new settlers of Ireland at just this time were the Tuatha De Danann, which means translated Tribe of Dan. Sometimes the same name appears simply as Tuatha De, meaning the people of God. And in Ireland, we find they left these waymarks, Dan's Loch, Dan Sower, Dan Dock, Dan Drum, Donegal Bay, Donegal City, Dunglow, Dingley, Dunsmore, meaning more Dans, end quote. You actually see the tribe of Dan in various places in the ancient world, sailing with Greeks and Phoenicians. The Bible showed that the tribe of Dan was rebuked for being preoccupied with their ships, most likely with their international trade, and you can see that in Judges 5 verse 17. We don't know for sure, but there's evidence of the tribe of Dan in other places as well. In the Biblical Archaeological Review article titled The Song of Deborah, archaeologist Lawrence Steger suggested that based on the Hebrew, it was likely the tribe of Dan was working with the Phoenicians to get that valuable metal trade from Spain and as far away as Britain back to the Middle East. And there's also evidence, especially at the time of Deborah, that they

they were involved in the Greek world. The Greeks wrote of a people who fought with them called the Danoi and Dinian. Professor Yigal Yadin suggested that this was the tribe of Dan. Now, you can get the details on these connections from the links that I will have in the show notes, but they will point to Armstrong Institute, and you can read the articles there. A lot of great details there. The point is that you see the tribe of Dan sailing all around the Mediterranean world, leaving their names in places that they traveled to, and one such place that they traveled to and migrated to and settled was Ireland. The British Isles were well connected to Ireland and Spain in that trade network back then, as explained earlier. But there was a time when those British Isles do get isolated, or at least more isolated. And you see that happening around the 600s BC. Barry Cunliffe and John Coke, in their book Exploring Celtic Origins, noted that the British Isles were well connected with Europe until about 600 BC, when they seemed to fall out of the exchange network and entered what they call a period of isolation. So this kind of explains maybe why we might have some misconceptions about the Irish and the British at this time period. There was a point in time when these people were very well connected to people all the way in the Middle East, and then a point after the 600s BC, so in the 500s, that started to change. That change was happening at a critical time. The 500s BC was an interesting time in Western civilization. A new empire was coming on the scenes in the Middle East, and as usual, this caused great disruption, new migrations out of the Middle East into places like Europe or even in Central Asia. And this is where we can tie the threads of that earlier migration into Ireland and what's going on with the Babylonian Empire conquering Judah. We noted how Jeremiah escaped all of that with Baruch and the daughters of Zedekiah and settled in Egypt for a while, preparing to finish his job that God gave him, moving the throne of David and planting it elsewhere. We know that there are some well-known trade routes that would take people from the Middle East through the Mediterranean, up through Spain, into places like Ireland or England. And Ireland was a place of importance for one of Zedekiah's daughter's husband, who was a known prince. Now, we don't get these details from the Bible, but we do get it from Irish history. The Irish annals recorded an interesting incident that occurred at this time period. Here's what Herbert W. Armstrong wrote about this in the United States and Britain in Prophecy, quote, "Then, in 569 BC, the date of Jeremiah's transplanting, an elderly, white-haired patriarch, sometimes referred to as a saint, came to Ireland. With him was the prince's daughter of an eastern king and a companion called Simon Brock, spelled in different histories as Breck, Berick, Brock, or Barak. The princess had a Hebrew name Tephi, a pet name, her full name being T. Tephi." End quote. And remarkably, Jeremiah, that elderly patriarch, came to Ireland with a harp and a stone, the stone called Leah Fael, or Stone of Destiny. That stone was the stone that David and Solomon and later the kings of Judah were crowned on. And that stone would then be very important to the Irish and the Scottish and the English monarchs. And this was all part of that major job God gave Jeremiah. He was to uproot the throne and, as we will see, plant it in Ireland with the help, of course, of T and her husband. Now, T's husband, you could say, was actually a distant relative of the Jewish remnant in Egypt. I say distant because it's pretty far back. But there's a chronology published by historian W.M.H. Milner that showed T's husband was descended from Judah, just like those Jews and just like T, but descended through a different branch of the family, specifically Judah's son Zerah. Now, T descended from Judah through King David to Phares,
the twin brother of

0: Sarah, both of them sons of Judah. Now, if you look at the annals, this history won't be plainly stated. And every source of history we have, whether it is the sources that the historians compiled together or the interpretations by the historians themselves, in all of those sources, the chronologies don't agree with each other. But the history is there to put together. You just have to have the right premise to start with. And the right starting premise is that Jeremiah was given a big job by God to move that throne. And so when you put the Bible's record together with the secular history of Ireland and other Celtic people that we do have, we can get the full picture. The historians in the 1600s, even if they could not agree on a full chronology, they could at least come into agreement on one aspect of the timing, that there was a provincial capital city called Emania, and it was founded in the 300s BC during the reign of a king called Cimbeth, or Cimbeth. I have no idea how to pronounce Gaelic king names. This is important because the Irish sources say that this elderly patriarch, this prophet, who is a man of incredible influence, lived 8 generations before Emania was founded. And that prophet was named Olam Fodla. Olam Fodla is an interesting name too as well, because it's actually not a specific name, but rather it's like two titles compressed into one. Before the bards and before the Shanachies, those historians, there were Olams, or the sages of Ireland. There were more than historians, especially this Olam. Here's what the Annals of the Four Masters, which is a compilation of ancient Irish history that was put together in the 1600s, recorded about Olam. And by the way, the compilers there say that Olam Fodla should actually be pronounced Olav Fola. Quote, Olav Fola is celebrated in ancient history as a sage and legislator eminent for learning, wisdom, and excellent institutions, and his historic fame has been recognized by placing his medallion in basal relief with those of Moses and other great legislators on the interior of the dome in the Four Courts of Dublin. The Convention of Tara, called Fesh Timrach, from Fesh, which signifies a convention or assembly, was ordained by Olav Fola to be held every third year in the royal residence at Tara, and was attended by the provincial kings, princes and chiefs, the druids or pagan priests, the brehons or judges, and the bards in the pagan times, and after the introduction of Christianity by the bishops, abbots, and superior clergy. And a great number of people also attended those assemblies, which were held every third year in the month of November. The ancient records and chronicles of the kingdom were ordered to be written and carefully preserved at Tara by Olav Fola, and these formed the basis of the ancient history of Ireland called the Psalter of Tara. End quote. So Olav Fola was this incredibly important figure to Irish history. He was responsible for a cultural revolution in Ireland, one that included creating an educational system that lasted many generations. And you can see the influence of that educational system reaching all the way into Europe, even up to the Reformation time period. That revolution that Olav Fola started also included a legal and a religious overhaul, and especially important to us today, the beginning of Ireland's written history. Even the name Psalter of Tara gives an interesting connection to Jeremiah and indicates that Olav Fola wasn't just interested in setting a historical record. The Psalter of Tara was a collection of psalms that would have been sung to educate people. When you know who Olav Fola is, that he's Jeremiah, who had access to King David's Psalms, it's exciting to think about what the Psalter of Tara contained, what it actually was. Here's what Gerald Fleury says about this.
1: So, what does this Psalter mean? Well, let me give you the definition here, just of out of Webster's dictionary. He says it's a version of the Book of Psalms, or just Psalms. So, why would you call a history of Ireland the Psalter of Tara? It's about Psalms. Whose Psalms? Well,

0: Now the throne of David was established right there in Terah. And so it must have had something to do with David's Psalms.
1: So the primary motivation in this education overhaul was to introduce and promulgate the culture of the throne of David into Ireland. The name shows where the focus was. The Psalter of Terah, the Psalms, built around King David and that throne of David. And it also shows that in this overhaul, in this revolution, that there is a strong religious component to it as well. It's only logical. Why else would Olafola or Jeremiah have named it the Psalter of Terah?
0: And Jeremiah went to Ireland to establish that throne, and he revolutionized that whole country. And he did it focusing on the Psalter of Terah, the Psalms of King David.
1: And of course, history was part of the Psalter of Terah. Jeremiah was working to get Ireland's history written down, perhaps for the first time, but it was part of this overall cultural revolution. That's what ultimately Jeremiah was aiming to do and did with the Psalter of Terah. And you can see how he was able to do it too, through this fesh, where all the leaders of Ireland gathered together for a week. Historian Keating called it a parliament and emphasized how these reforms also affected families and even the economic system of Ireland. So you can see how important these feshes were. Though when Catholic Christianity was introduced, you can see the fesh was changed as far as timing goes. And here we see Terah was an important political center for Ireland, from which an unified Irish identity began to emerge. We don't know how much authority the High Kings who would reign from Terah had, but at this time, the High King, along with Olafola, had enough power and influence to institute this fesh and to make some big legal and religious changes. It was from Olaf that Ireland's unique educational history also started as well. The Irish schools were known in medieval times as being the best in Europe, and it was pretty common that students from all over Europe would travel there in Ireland to learn. And you see this tradition where teachers were held in high esteem and where the Irish education was also held in high esteem last all the way until about the Reformation time period. The Irish annals say Olafola built a structure at Terah for the learned sort of the realm, in their words. And that was translated from a poem that mentions these words, Mur Olamhan. Now, some editors translate the phrase as the house of Olam, meaning his palace. But it can also be translated, and should be translated, school of Olam. It was a school of Olam, which implies it was his school. But also remember, Olam means sages, or you can even say prophet. So it was a school for the prophets. So here you have that start of that tradition of high quality education and higher learning that stretched for over 1,000 years in Irish history. Now from those schools, Olaf was able to educate people, and then those educated sages would also be given the title of Olam over time. And so you see how he was able to continue some of the culture and traditions of the Jews in the Middle East and the Israelites and transplant that into somewhere as far away as Ireland. An interesting connection to Jeremiah is that Olam or Olaf means the possessor of hidden knowledge, which really matches who he was. He was a prophet. Now, we get a lot of rich detail about this figure and others because of those epic poems that I mentioned before. And that was kind of the advantage of passing on the history through a system of poems. It just tends to seem to generate more creativity and also allow for those details to be passed on much easier. For example, the Annals of the Four Masters published a literal translation of a poem composed by a sage named Fintan. And it was called or titled Din Shankus and dated to the mid-first century CE, so about 500 CE, giving an account of ancient names and matters connected.

connected to that political capital, tarot. Here's an excerpt of the poem, which talks about tea, queen tea. Quote, "The fortress of Crofton, well applied, was its name among the Tuatha De Danann, until the coming of the agreeable tea, the wife of Ahriman, of noble aspect. A rampart was raised around her house for tea. The daughter of Lughaid was buried outside in her mound, and from her it was named Timur. The seat of the kings it was called, the princes, descendants of the Milesians. Five names it had before that time, that is, from Fordruim to Timur. I am Fintan the Bard, the historian of many tribes. In the latter times, I have passed my days at the earthen fort above Timur." End quote. So there you have what an ancient Irish poem would look like. This is a great look into the work of those bards. Now, Timur is another name for the Hill of Tara, daughter of Lughaid, which is what describes tea in this poem, should be translated daughter of God's house. Lughaid could be God's house, which is another link of tea being connected to Jerusalem as a daughter of Zedekiah. Of course, Fintan wasn't the only bard around, and there are several poems about tea that add various details. All of them, though, show that she wasn't born in Ireland and she came from the Middle East. The Annals recorded a poem from Cuan O Lachan. Now, I have no idea how to pronounce this once again, but you can find this poem in the Annals of the Four Masters. He was the chief bard of Ireland at 1000 CE, and he was basically Ireland's most preeminent historian, and he died in 1024 CE. He wrote this poem, and I'll take some excerpts from it. The first part described how this Hill of Tara became an important political center. Quote, "It gave great happiness to the women when Timur the Strong was erected, and the daughter of Lughaid obtained a hill on the plain deserved by a lover, a dwelling which was a stronghold and fortress, the best of mounds, which could not be demolished, where after her death was Ti's monument, which ever perpetuated her fame." End quote. The poem then showed the loving relationship Ti had with her husband, and then the bard wrote these lines, quote, "Brigia of Ti was a delightful abode. It is recorded as a place of renown, and contains the grave of the great Mergek, a sepulcher which was not violated. The daughter of Pharaoh of many champions, Tefi, the most beautiful that traversed the plain, here formed a fortress circular and strong, which she described with her breastpin and wand. She gave a name to her fair fortress, this royal lady of agreeable aspect, the fortress of Tefi, where met the assembly, where every proceeding was conducted with priority. It may be related without reserve that a mound was raised over Tefi as recorded, and she lies beneath this unequaled tomb which mighty queens had formed there. The length and breadth of the tomb of Tefi, accurately measured by the sages, was 60 feet of exact measure, as prophets and druids have related." End quote. So in this poem, you get the details of how Ti came from Egypt and how she was also called Tefi. Now, there are interesting Hebrew connections to the names Ti and Tefi. In Hebrew, Ti means wanderer, and Tefi is a pet name meaning beauty. So you could say Ti was this wandering beauty after she had to flee Jerusalem. Now, you might be wondering what the Celtic language has to do with the Hebrew language. This subject actually came up in the Exploring Celtic Origins book, which stated this, quote, "Over 100 years ago, the Welsh polymath Sir John Morris Jones recognized parallels in the syntax of the Welsh and that of ancient Egyptian and the Semitic languages such as Hebrew and Arabic. The idea was not altogether new in 1900, but Morris Jones took it out of the realm of antiquarian pseudoscience and the doctrines of the British Israelites. His work began the Hemito-Semitic substratum theory of Celtic, which remains credible for many linguists today." End quote. And that actually brings up a subject worth addressing as we continue this story. The idea that a Jewish princess came to Ireland and formed part of the royal line there, which then extended into Scotland and England, that idea has been labeled British Israelism. This is, of course, the history that I am relating in this episode today,
But it does have a lot of critics, and you can see that those critics will use that label

as kind of like a mild slur these days. But no matter, because we're looking at the history and it is what it is. Now, why was T seen as the daughter of Pharaoh? Well, remember, Jeremiah and T were in Egypt for at least a decade, and that would have required, at the very least, the Pharaoh's permission and most likely even his protection. And so we have a princess living in Egypt by the Pharaoh's favor. And so when the Irish are trying to describe the situation for the history, what else would a princess living in Egypt be known as? Pharaoh's daughter. That is the most logical way to describe her, even if she's a Jewish princess in exile. At the same time, Jeremiah and T arrived in Ireland. This great sage named Olaf Ola entered Irish history, which was, once again, 8 generations before this founding of this provincial capital, Emania. Now, next we need to know the connection between Olaf Fola to T's husband to understand how this throne was successfully planted or overturned in Ireland. And this takes knowing the story of T's husband and their arrival to Ireland with some of the information from not just the Irish annals, but the annals of the other Celtic people, notably the Scots and the Welsh. One of the poems I've quoted already mentioned that T's husband was named Ahriman, by the way, and that he descended from the Milesians. Here's what the translators of the Annals of the Four Masters wrote about T's husband, Ahriman. He was, quote, the first Milesian monarch of Ireland, end quote. The term Milesian refers to a group of people who entered Ireland that descended from a king named Milad of Spain. Now, I'm using Keating's variation of his name, as there are several ways to say this name, and I think for the sake of my terrible pronunciation, I might just call him Mil. So the Milesians come from this king named Mil. This king was a warrior king who descended from Judah through the line of Zerah. And we see that this specific branch of descendants of Zerah spent some time in Greece. They spent some time in Scythia, which is basically the area north of the Black Sea, and ended up in Spain. Now you see the proof that Mil descended from Zerah in Milner's chronology, by the way. And this is actually critical to Jeremiah's job in the history, as a biblical prophecy foretold that the throne of David would move from a descendant of Pharaoh to a descendant of Zerah, Pharaoh's twin. And that descendant of Zerah would rule over the tribes of Israel, not the Jews, like the later kings of Judah did. This prophecy is found in Ezekiel 21, verse 26, quote, thus says the Lord God, remove the diadem and take off the crown. This shall not be the same. Exalt him that is low and abase him that is high. I will overturn it, and it shall be no more until he come whose right it is, and I will give it him, end quote. So we have this prophecy about this line of Zerah and how they will have the throne of David. Here's what Mr. Armstrong wrote in the United States and Britain in prophecy, quote, King Zedekiah of David's dynasty had the crown. This says it is to be removed. It was removed. He died in Babylon. His sons and all the nobles of Judah were killed. This shall not be the same. The diadem is not to cease, but a change is to take place. The throne is to be overturned. Another is to wear the crown. Exalt him that is low and abase him that is high. Who is high? King Zedekiah of Judah. Now he is to be abased. He is to lose that crown. Judah has been high while Israel has been low these many years without a king. The Pharaoh's line had been high, the Zerah line low. I will overturn it, and it shall be no more until he comes whose right it is. What was to be overturned? The diadem and the throne. Not once. It is to be overturned 3 times. Overturned by abasing Zedekiah, the house of Judah, the Pharaoh's line, and exalting now the house of Israel, and one of the Zerah line. The first of the 3 overturns was performed as the first half of Jeremiah's commission. End quote. So Mr. Armstrong described Jeremiah's job, the timing of it, and who was involved. This is important to realize because God's word is sure, and these prophecies are now fulfilled in history that we can read about in these annals. Jeremiah did what he needed to do, and God kept his word to King David. His line and his throne continues to this day. So when you read the annals of the Irish and the other Celtic people, they must be filtered out by what the Bible prophesied and said would

happen. There's a connection with two royal lines here that descended from Judah, one from Zerah and one from Pharez. There's an overturn or moving of the throne as well as the stone, and Jeremiah was the one to perform this with one of Zedekiah's daughters. With that in mind, here is the core of the history that we can know from the Irish and other Celtic annals. T's husband, Mill, had a family and a tribe that was spending time in Spain while he was becoming a successful warrior in Scythia, and Mill grew in fame. So much so, he was invited by